That was pianist Jorge Federico Osorio performing the Seven Fantasies, all of them, Opus 116, some late music by Johannes Brahms. And a Sanctus from a Mass in F by Brahms' good friend Josef Rheinberger.

Collegium Vocale Limburg, and the Sanctus from a Mass in F by Reinberger. Quite a change now as we listen to music from Cuba. And if you had to name the greatest of all Cuban composers, who would you say that would be? Probably Ernesto Lecuona, who is forever famous for his Malagueña, but he wrote a lot more than just that, including this piece, which is actually Spanish-inspired. Not Spanish the language, but Spain the country. It is about the river Guadalquivir, which runs through Seville. Here is an orchestra led by Morton Gould and music of Ernesto Lecuona.

the River Guadalquivir, depicted musically by Ernesto Lecuona. Morton Gould conducted his orchestra. Another Cuban composer who actually lived in Paris for most of his life, born in 36, lived to 1918. His name is José White, noted violinist of the 19th century. Rachel Barton Pine violin, and an orchestra led by Daniel Heggie, and this music by this Afro-Cuban composer.

a Rachel Barton Pine violin and an orchestra led by Daniel Heggy in that violin concerto by the Afro-Cuban composer of the 19th century, although he's based in Paris, José White. Well, earlier we listened to some piano music of Brahms, and we made it all the way to 19th century Cuba. So as we continue to jump around here, this is a gigue. It's a dance which ends a harpsichord suite by the German early Baroque composer Georg Böhm. It's played by Rinaldo Alessandrini.

0: Zieg, which concludes the Suite in E-flat by Georg Böhm, early German composer primarily of harpsichord music. And that was Rinaldo Alessandrini at the harpsichord. This is Peter Van de Graaff. Stay tuned for more music after this news update. This is KTEP El Paso, 88.5 FM. I'll be back with more music in just a moment.
1: Hello, this is Keith Pannell to let you know that this week on Science Studio, I shall be talking to Professor Ming Hammond from the Henry Ehring Institute for Cell and Genome Science at the University of Utah. And one of the most interesting things she's done of late is find out whether a bacterium can be treated with an antibiotic or not. You'll be there this Sunday, 7 o'clock, 88.5 on KTEP.
2: The College of Engineering at UTEP has a new name, the Miguel A. Loya College of Engineering. More importantly, the college has several incredible new disciplines for engineering students from El Paso and across the nation. I'm Richard Dayub, your host for El Paso Primetime. Join Dean Kenneth Meisner and me this Saturday at 1:30 p.m. on KTEP. You'll find out why the College of Engineering is attracting so much well-deserved attention.
3: Live from NPR News in Washington, I'm Ryland Barton. Today marks 60 days since the Trump administration formally notified Congress of the war with Iran. That's the legal deadline to gain approval from lawmakers to continue the conflict. But as NPR's Franco Ordonez reports, top officials argue hostilities with Iran have ended despite continued presence of U.S. forces in the region.
4: Under the War Powers Act, President Trump is supposed to get congressional approval of a conflict once the 60-day deadline is reached, or is required to withdraw U.S. forces. Trump announced major combat operations against Iran in late February, but the White House and Defense Secretary Pete Hegseth said that hostilities stopped with the implementation of the ceasefire, and that there has been no exchange of fire between the U.S. and Iran since April 7th. After 2 months of fighting, the two sides remain in a high-stakes standoff that is having major impacts on the global economy. Neither the U.S. nor Iran wants the bombing to resume, but both continue to make demands that the other side will not accept. Franco Ordonez, NPR News, the White House.
3: China's ambassador to the U.N. is urging Iran and the U.S. to reopen the Strait of Hormuz, and he says if the waterway is still closed when President Trump visits China later this month, this will be a major theme of the trip, as NPR's Michelle Kellerman reports.
5: As he takes over the rotating presidency of the U.N. Security Council, China's ambassador Fu Song says the Strait of Hormuz needs to open as quickly as possible.
6: And that actually applies to both sides. Iran needs to lift its restrictions on the Strait of Hormuz, and the U.S. need to lift its naval blockade.
5: The Chinese ambassador denies his country is cooperating with Iran's military and calls U.S. sanctions on Chinese ships and companies, quote, illegitimate. He's urging the U.S. and Iran to keep a ceasefire in place and negotiate in good faith. Michelle Kellerman, NPR News, the State Department.
3: Today, Nebraska became the first state under new federal rules to require Medicaid beneficiaries to prove they're working in order to keep their coverage. NPR's Selena Simmons-Duffin reports.
7: The One Big Beautiful Bill Act passed by Republicans in Congress last summer created a federal work requirement for Medicaid. Adults up to age 64 will have to regularly prove that they are working or that they qualify for an exemption. The deadline for the policy to be implemented is next January, but Nebraska is getting started early. The state says it's not adding staff or funding to implement the requirement, which will apply to roughly 70,000 Nebraskans. Health advocates call the rules paperwork requirements, since most people on Medicaid who can work already do. Selena Simmons-Duffin, NPR News.
3: And from Washington, you're listening to NPR News. More than 500,000 Palestinians in the occupied West Bank and the Gaza Strip are without work, according to the Palestinian General Federation of Trade Unions. Nuha Musla reports from Ramallah.
8: The labor union puts the unemployment rate in Gaza at 85% and in the occupied West Bank at 38%. since October 7, 2023, and Israel's subsequent restriction of Palestinian workers into Israel, the labor union says more than 250,000 workers have been prevented from reaching their jobs, leaving them without income for over 30 months. Shaher Saad, the head of the Palestinian Workers Union, tells NPR that the workers are suffering from unemployment and are living harsh conditions. He says the Palestinian labor market has lost $90 billion in these years of instability and war. For NPR, Noah Musleh reports from Ramallah.
3: Today, May 1st, is the International Workers' Day, which started 140 years ago in Chicago. Demonstrations were held around the world, as Axios's Monica Eng explains.
9: Unions really wanted this to be a huge day, a day when people basically walked out of school and walked out of work. And there was a lot of hubbub because the Chicago Teachers Union, which may be one of the most powerful political forces in this already strong union town, wanted Chicago Public Schools to just cancel school that day. Mm-hmm. Lots of back and forth. The superintendent refused to cancel school, CEO, but did say if schools wanted to take a field trip, they could.
3: Activists are calling for peace, higher wages, and better working conditions. 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
0: This is KTEP El Paso, 88.5 FM. Hopkinson Smith performs on the lute, this music by an almost exact contemporary of Johann Sebastian Bach, Johann Friedrich Fasch. I believe this concerto was written for one of the greatest lutenists of the German Baroque. Also a good friend of Bach, Silvius Leopold Weiss is his name. But first, this lute concerto in D minor by Fasch. Hopkinson Smith, joined by some friends.

Hopkinson Smith with an ensemble led by Chiara Banchini and that Concerto in D Minor by German Baroque composer Johann Friedrich Fasch. It was a close associate of one of the great lutenists of the day, Sylvius Leopold Weiss. Here's a bit of his music now. Same lutenist, Hopkinson Smith. This is a Fantasia from a Lute Partita by Weiss.

Hopkins and Smith playing the lute that Fantasia by Sylvius Leopold Weiss from a suite in D minor. Big change of pace now as we turn to a symphony by one of the great symphonic composers from Russia, Alexander Glazunov. This is music from 1895, had its premiere the following year, and it is the Symphony No. 5 in B-flat, Opus 55 by Glazunov. This recording, from recordings of all of his symphonies, is with the Royal Scottish National Orchestra, directed by José Serebrier.

José Serebrier conducting there the Royal Scottish National Orchestra, and that music by the Russian composer Alexander Glazunov, who wrote a little bit more than eight symphonies. One is left unfinished. That was the Symphony No. 5 in B-flat. And this by his contemporary Alexander Scriabin, the second of two poems for piano, Opus 32, played by Vladimir Sofronitsky.

0: pianist Vladimir Sofronitsky playing the second of two poems, Opus 32, by his father-in-law, Alexander Scriabin. Peter van de Graaff here, and I'll be back Monday with more music. Right now, stay tuned for All Things Considered. This is KTEP El Paso.
1: All year, Democrats and Republicans have been engaged in a redistricting arms race.
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1: I'm Scott Detrow.
2: And I'm Sasha Pfeiffer. Ahead, why so many Americans are applying for Canadian citizenship right now.
3: People have a right to be who they are. And if they can't do it in their home country, well, come to Canada. We'll welcome you.
1: Plus, we'll talk to the Irish rap group Kneecap.
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5: Live from NPR News in Washington, I'm Ryland Barton. The White House is telling Congress that the Iran war has ended, even though U.S. armed forces are still in the region. The message effectively skirts the May 1st legal deadline to gain approval from Congress to continue the war. That deadline was already set to pass without action from Republican lawmakers who are deferring to the president. Trump told reporters today he's not getting along with Iran's leadership.
6: It's a very disjointed leadership. And with that being said, they all want to make a deal, but they're all messed up.
5: Trump made it clear in the letter that the war may be far from over. Major tech companies, including Amazon and Nvidia, are set to expand their classified military work. As NPR's Bobby Allen reports, the Trump administration announced new deals to tap leading Silicon Valley firms for battlefield operations.
7: Pentagon officials say Microsoft, Amazon, Google, OpenAI, and other companies will soon make the U.S. military an AI-first fighting force. The Pentagon's new deals mean cutting-edge AI tools will be used to generate target lists for military strikes and to analyze data before deploying lethal weapons. The deals come as Anthropic refuses to let the Defense Department use its technology for things like mass surveillance and autonomous drones. Anthropic's pushback has led to litigation and President Trump ordering the federal government to cut ties with the company. Trump officials are hoping the new deals with Silicon Valley's biggest players will lead to a compromise from Anthropic, which did not return a request for comment. Bobby Allen, NPR News.
5: Purdue Pharma, the pharmaceutical company behind the U.S. government, blamed by U.S. government officials for fueling the deadly U.S. opioid crisis, shut down today. The maker of OxyContin ceased to exist as part of a bankruptcy settlement valued at more than $7.4 billion. NPR's Brian Mann reports.
8: Purdue Pharma marketed OxyContin aggressively in ways the company later admitted were criminal, pleading guilty to federal charges twice. As part of the bankruptcy settlement, the firm's longtime owners, members of the Sackler family, will now lose all ownership and control. In a statement, New York State Attorney General Letitia James said the company that put profits over people is now shut down forever. Purdue Pharma's operations have been reorganized into a new nonprofit called NOAA Pharma. NOAA will operate under close government oversight and is barred from lobbying activities. The Sacklers, who've never admitted wrongdoing, are expected to make their first settlement installment payment of $1.5 billion before the end of this year. Brian Mann, NPR News.
5: A former Republican congressman and close friend of Secretary of State Marco Rubio has been convicted in connection with a secret $50 million lobbying campaign on behalf of Venezuela's socialist government during the first Trump administration. Jurors found David Rivera guilty on all counts, including failing to register as a foreign agent with the Justice Department and conspiracy to commit money laundering as part of his work for former President Nicolas Maduro's government. This is NPR News from Washington. President Trump says he's still considering a taxpayer-funded takeover of Spirit Airlines. Trump didn't offer any details about what he was considering, but said he'd like to save jobs at the airline, which has filed for bankruptcy twice in 2 years. Trump said his administration gave Spirit a final proposal and would make an announcement in the coming days. Safety measures have been ramped up across Louisville for tomorrow's Kentucky Derby. Karen Czar with member station WUKY reports.
9: The Kentucky Derby typically draws more than 150,000 racing fans to Churchill Downs, making it one of the largest single-day sporting events in the world. Governor Andy Beshear said officials have implemented a multi-layered security plan at the racetrack.
10: Having been behind the curtain, the level of security at the Kentucky Derby is really significant, is state-of-the-art, and involves all levels of government, including the federal government.
9: Owners, staff, and fans will pass through security screenings and metal detectors and can expect an increased police presence, including patrols on horseback. For NPR News, I'm Karen Czar in Lexington.
5: A young southern sea otter named Ray has become a surrogate mother to an orphaned pup, Sunny, at the Aquarium of the Pacific in Long Beach, California. They arrived last month through a surrogacy program that it runs with the Monterey Bay Aquarium. The program pairs maternal-age female otters with motherless pups to help them survive. Ray, once stranded herself, is now teaching Sunny essential skills, though neither can return to the wild. You're listening to NPR News from Washington.
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12: 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Picking and plucking and strumming next time on Tiny Desk Radio today at 6 p.m. on KTEP. 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
1: 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I'm Scott Detrow.
2: And I'm Sasha Pfeiffer. It's been a head-spinning week on the topic of redistricting. On Wednesday, the Supreme Court's conservative majority weakened protections against racial discrimination guaranteed by the Voting Rights Act. That same day, Florida Republican lawmakers passed a new gerrymandered congressional map. To tell us what all this means, we have two members of NPR's voting team, correspondents Hanzi Lawang and Ashley Lopez. Hi to both of you.
13: Hey there.
14: Hey, Sasha.
2: Would you first each start us off and tell us your main conclusions from the Supreme Court's ruling this week? And Ashley, why don't you start?
13: Yeah, well, my takeaway is that redistricting in America is pretty much the Wild West now. There are very few rules lawmakers have to consider when they're drawing up new political districts, and the people who will feel these changes most immediately will be voters who are generally at the whims of where politicians place them. I should also note, this isn't the first time this conservative court has effectively removed one of these guardrails. The situation we are in right now with redistricting actually started in 2019 when they said partisan gerrymandering was not the purview of federal courts.
14: Yeah, the Voting Rights Act Section 2, that's the section the Supreme Court weakened this week. That was basically the main big rule left to follow when drawing maps. And with this Supreme Court ruling, Section 2 is now basically very, very hard, if not impossible, to enforce. So it's arguably just words on a page now.
2: And Hanzi, this week's decision from the Supreme Court struck down a Louisiana congressional map. But in recent months, the same court allowed maps in Texas and California to stand. How do we understand that?
14: Let's start with the case about Louisiana's map. The Supreme Court has changed what was its interpretation of the Voting Rights Act for decades, specifically protections against racial discrimination and redistricting. And under the court's new interpretation, the conservative justices ruled that race was improperly used to draw Louisiana's map, making it an illegal racial gerrymander. For the maps in California and Texas, the court ruled those were partisan gerrymanders. And like Ashley said before, the court effectively considers that fair game. But here's where it gets even more complicated. Let's take a closer look at that Texas case. Last year, a lower court found that race likely played an illegal role in Texas's new congressional map because top state lawmakers publicly suggested that they passed it to get rid of districts where Black and Latino voters make up the majority. But this week, the Supreme Court threw out that ruling with little explanation. And that has raised questions about how the court is playing referee in redistricting.
2: Ashley, right as this week's Supreme Court decision came down, Florida was set to vote on a new congressional map. Did the Supreme Court decision affect Florida's plans?
13: I mean, not really, because Florida's Republican governor, Ron DeSantis, had said he'd been factoring in a ruling in Louisiana's case whenever he was asked about the state's redistricting plans. But when it comes to partisan gerrymandering, this is something DeSantis has been a little more circumspect about, and that's because Florida's constitution outright bans redistricting that favors one party over the other. And so when asked about what prompted Florida's redistricting efforts, DeSantis has said it was demographic changes in the state. This is, of course, a hard sell because this effort was launched right after President Trump set off this explicitly partisan nationwide redistricting battle.
2: Let's talk about the implications, the effects of all this redistricting news, both in the short term and in the long term. Hunzi, would you tell us about the short term impact?
14: Well, in Louisiana, Republican officials say because the Supreme Court found their map is unconstitutional, they need a new congressional map in time for this year's midterms. And so are Republicans in other southern states like Alabama and Tennessee. And Louisiana has gone as far as suspending its congressional primary, and that has led to lawsuits.
13: And I mean, this has surely caused a lot of confusion and chaos in Louisiana. For one, absentee voting is underway. One of the lawsuits Hansi talked about cites that more than 100,000 ballots have been sent out. And early voting starts tomorrow. So all the ballots were already printed, and voters are going to see those slate of House races on their ballot. And even if they cast a vote on those races, barring a successful lawsuit, they won't be counted.
2: Ashley, those are the immediate effects. What about long-term effects for redistricting in the future?
13: I mean, for most states, it might just be too late for them to consider redrawing in time for their primary elections this year. But big picture, I mean, there is very little now to stop lawmakers from changing maps every 2 years. Already, House Minority Leader Hakeem Jeffries said Democrats are eyeing big redraws in some blue states for 2028. So it is very unlikely that there will be anything to stop another drag-out fight for at least the next few cycles, which means voters might have like these ever-changing congressional districts from here on out.
14: You know, we've been talking about redistricting for Congress, but the way the Supreme Court undermined the Voting Rights Act this week, that is sending shockwaves through redistricting for all levels of government. I'm talking about state legislatures, city councils, school boards, and other local government, and that is all worth watching, too.
2: Thanks to both of you for covering this. That's NPR's Hansi Lo Wong and Ashley Lopez.
13: Thank you.
14: You're welcome.
1: If you have a Canadian ancestor, even several generations back, you might now technically be a Canadian citizen if you can prove it. A new Canadian law has removed the one-generation limit on citizenship based on descent. In Maine, where many families have roots north of the border, that has set off a scramble among those seeking a potential exit strategy from the U.S. Maine Public's Ari Snyder reports.
15: At the public library in the small town of Washington, northeast of Portland, Sam sifts through reams of documents tracing his lineage.
16: This is my great-grandfather's death certificate here. He died in Springfield, Massachusetts in the 1960s. So that's my actual Canadian ancestor right there.
15: Sam is a mariner and a farmer. He's also trans and asked that we use only his first name because he fears for his safety. He and his husband began having conversations a few years ago about possibly needing to leave the country after a spike in anti-LGBTQ rhetoric and policy.
16: But in the last probably 6 months to a year particularly, the conversations have been feeling a bit less abstract.
15: Sam knew his family had immigrated to the U.S. from Newfoundland around 1890, but he says the process of seeking Canadian citizenship seemed daunting until the new eligibility rules.
16: It just felt like a golden ticket.
15: The change was sparked by a 2023 court ruling that Canada's one-generation limit on citizenship by descent was unconstitutional. A new law went into effect last December, extending citizenship to those born abroad who can show they are a direct descendant of a Canadian citizen. Amandeep Hire, an immigration lawyer in Vancouver, says millions of U.S. residents could now be eligible, with a particularly high concentration in New England.
17: There was a study done that 20 to 30% of New Englanders are descendants of French Canadians.
15: At the same time, Hire says Canada has been restricting other pathways to citizenship, leading some immigrants and international students to question the fairness of who gets permanent status and who doesn't.
17: There are people here who have paid taxes in Canada, who lived in Canada. Why are they being excluded from any pathway to permanent residence?
15: Canadian immigration authorities say in the six-week period after the law took effect, they received more than 12,000 proof of citizenship applications. It's not clear how many newly minted Canadians will actually make the move north, but one consequence of the new law is a genealogical gold rush for records proving Canadian ancestry. Doug Cochran, a genealogist in Cape Breton, Nova Scotia, says he used to get about 10 research requests a month. Now,
3: I'm getting at least 5 to 6 per day.
15: Cochran says the most urgent calls come from LGBTQ Americans. He puts those requests at the top of the list.
3: Because people have a right to be who they are. And if they can't do it in their home country, well, come to Canada. We'll welcome you.
15: Sam, the main resident who's grappling with the question of his own long-term safety and belonging in the U.S. as a trans person, says the prospect of uprooting his life has surfaced a range of emotions.
16: It's great if you want to leave home to seek opportunity elsewhere. I mean, that's how a lot of us got here in the first place, or at least our ancestors did. But it's another thing to leave because it's no longer the home that you thought you had.
15: For now, he's focused on the task at hand, collecting the final documents he needs to complete his application. For NPR News, I'm Ari Snyder in Portland, Maine.

0: Olivia Pichardo made history last week when she took the mound for the Bears in Brown University's men's baseball game against Cornell.
1: First pitch from Pichardo fouled off by Beaulieu for strike one.
0: The fourth-year student became the first woman to play NCAA Division I baseball. She faced just one batter.
2: Here's ESPN with the historic call at the top of the ninth inning.
1: Pichardo comes to the set. The 0-1 pitch is swung on and grounded to short. Picked up by Lewigs. He fires to first for the final out of the game. Pichardo registers the final out on the mound for the Bears.
2: The two New England universities have faced each other almost 150 times over the past 100 years, and this was the first win with a woman on the mound.
0: Pichardo's fastball tops 80 miles an hour. It earned her spots on three U.S. women's national baseball teams, in addition to her spot on the men's team at Brown. She made her collegiate baseball game debut in 2023, swinging against a fellow Rhode Island school.
3: Let's go!
4: And now batting for Brown, number 19, Olivia Pichardo.
2: Pichardo is 5'7" tall, and when she's on the 10-inch pitcher's mound, she stands eye-to-eye with men, including some of the best players in the Ivy League.
0: Now, women have played on men's collegiate baseball teams in the past, though with smaller schools in lower divisions. That paved the way for Pichardo.
2: When she spoke with NPR in 2022, she said she wanted to pay that forward.
5: My reason for playing baseball isn't to be a pioneer, but it definitely... It feels very good to know that I'm now opening up this door for them.
0: A home run.

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4: A variety of talent and expertise is required of any film or television set to make sure every aspect of production in front of and behind the camera is covered. Julian Cavett is a filmmaker in the region who has experience as an actor, producer, location manager, and co-owner of Lemur Productions. His latest endeavor as field producer on I'll Be Gone in June has earned him an invitation to the prestigious Cannes Film Festival next month. Join me as we discuss his versatile career and all of the facets that lead to where he currently is in his film journey. 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
5: 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For the El Paso weather, it's currently 65 degrees. Tonight, a 20% chance of showers before 11 p.m., but it will be a low around 53. The weather for this weekend, you know, looking at partly sunny with a high near 69 for Saturday, and then Sunday, partly sunny with a high near 79. Should be a perfect weather for the concert for BTS.

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2: 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I'm Scott Detrow.
3: And I'm Juana Summers. On the new album, Fenian, Irish hip-hop trio Kneecap is reclaiming a word from their native language. Fenian originally meant ancient Irish warrior. Then it was embraced by Irish rebels fighting for freedom from the British. But more recently,
4: in modern times, it was used as a derogatory slur against Irish people in the north. If you're Irish, you're called a Fenian. It's kind of like that you were backwards or uncivilized.
3: That's Kneecap's Mowgli Bop.
4: I think this comes back to the power of language and the politics of language, of how certain terminology is used, especially in the colonial context, to demean the subjects, to justify oppression.
3: The group is based in Belfast, the capital of Northern Ireland, which is part of the UK. They rap primarily in Irish, with English woven throughout.
4: I don't think a lot of people know that young people in Belfast speak Irish willingly. And I think that's a big part of our music, is this identity that needs to be seen and heard.
3: Kneecap's political messages extend beyond Ireland. The trio is probably best known for their pro-Palestinian activism and for being outspoken critics of Israel.
5: The Palestinian cause is very close to the Irish people's hearts.
3: Mo Cara is another member of Kneecap.
5: After 800 years of colonialism, we watch what's happening in the Middle East and we relate to it.
3: There's been a backlash against the group for their viewpoints. Several countries have banned them from entering or performing there. Also, there has been legal trouble. While recording Fenian, Mo Cara spent time in court over a terrorism charge for allegedly displaying a Hezbollah flag during a show. He denies the charge, and the case was ultimately dismissed. Mo Cara says his legal problems disrupted the making of the album, but also shaped it.
6: In hindsight, they weren't hindrances at all. They were actually massive inspirations and influences for the album.
3: I sat down with Mowgli Bop and Mo Cara, two-thirds of the group, to learn more about what drives Kneecap to make music, beginning with their earliest influences.
4: Ireland is such a small country, like we're kind of influenced by so many different genres. One of the genres would be like rebel music, which is a type of folk music that's geared towards rebellion. Of course, there's a band called the Rubber Bandits, which were a hip-hop duo from Limerick. Who were like one of the first hip-hop groups to use like Irish accents and Irish colloquial terms in their hip-hop. So that was definitely a big influence when I was growing up in my teens. Like, how can we depend on our own culture and our own crack to create music?
5: Understandably, everybody who was rapping in Ireland at the time were using American accents or emulating American culture. They were the first to do it. That wasn't all braggadocious, because I don't know how much you know, but Irish people were very, very self-deprecating. We're the opposite of braggadocious. So, like, as much as we love hip-hop and storytelling, being braggadocious is not something that comes naturally to us.
7: I wonder, what do you say to the critics out there who suggest that your music amplifies political violence? What do you say to people who hold that view?
4: I think they're very, like, fast to criticize us, and not so fast to criticize all these factories that create weaponry that is used in Israel. And I think that is, they are the biggest people who need to be criticized, and not bands. But I think they want to look at bands instead of looking at the actual people who benefit from this. There's a big profit being made in this war.
7: Your band has become well-known among fans as well as critics for your outspoken comments about Israel's war in Gaza, the plight of the Palestinian people. Can you talk about that? Do you have any regrets about being so vocal?
5: What would I regret?
7: I mean, you guys have seen consequences. For example, losing your North American visa sponsor. There's been media scrutiny.
5: That never happened. We didn't lose our North American visas. There's massive, like, miscommunication and misinformation about that. What happens is, like, we did have, like, our promoters at the time,
7: mm-hmm.
5: and we kind of decided, you know, mutually to move along to another promoter. And then this kind of kicked off that we decided, okay, let's not apply for visas right now. We were never denied visas okay. or had our visas stripped. Like, I mean, you have to understand, and I think what I'm about to say, it may be very hard for Americans to understand this, but we're Irish, like, and we grew up here as Britain's first colony. At the end of the day, we understand colonialism. We have been subject to forced starvation, which was called a famine. The same thing that we witnessed a few years ago in Gaza and still witness, that is something that as an Irish person, it sparks something in your DNA. It's not in your nature, and you're not willing to stay silent and watch this happen to other people. We watch what's happening in the Middle East, and we relate to it. Maybe it's not on the exact same level because of how technology has advanced now. We were never born from the skies. But I just would push Americans to kind of at least strive to understand where we're coming from there.
7: I mean, politics are so present throughout this album. I want to ask you on this topic specifically about the song Palestine. It features a Palestinian rapper and lyrics that say in part, "We won't stop until everyone is free." Tell us about that song.
4: Yeah, I mean, Palestine has been something that we've been involved with, like, before NECAP. Growing up as a teenager, we used to go to protests and stuff. And in 2018, we helped my brother, who started a gym at the Ada refugee camp in Palestine, the West Bank. So then he met his fiancée there, from Ramallah, and she was friends with Fawzi. It was always a part of our aim for us to have a Palestinian on the album, mm-hmm. and to give them an opportunity to use our platform.

0: So it was very important for us to make that connection, and thankfully we were able to, we haven't met Fousey yet, but online on the internet we had conversations with him. Again, it's to show that the parallels between Irish history and Palestinian history, to hear them both side by side, I think is a very powerful thing.
1: I wonder, do either of you have a favourite song on this album?
0: Oh, that's a tough one. I have a few.
2: Irish Goodbye is the best, but I can't give you the description why.
0: Yeah. It's because I'm on.
1: Tell us about Irish Goodbye.
0: We were in the studio with Dan. Somebody sent me a documentary which featured us as children with my parents. And the first time I seen my ma and like a video with us as children. So that's kind of inspired the idea of Irish Goodbye. She's been dead a few years now, but I think it's only after a few years that you get to process like death and look back at kind of fun times or just normal times. And the song is kind of a reflection on like, it's not all the like crazy moments you miss in life with the people. It's kind of the mundane, boring stuff you miss, like sitting in after dinner, talking after dinner, walking to the shop or walking around the park. So it's kind of reflecting that there is how much you miss the mundane stuff in life when you share it with somebody that you love.
1: Yeah, it's a really beautiful song.
0: Thank you.
3: We've been speaking with Mokara and Mowgli Bop from the Irish hip hop trio Kneecap. Thank you so much.
0: Thank you very much. Appreciate it.
2: Okay, all right. Very much.
0: Slan. Thank you.
2: Slan.
3: Israel has denied accusations that its policies have led to starvation in Gaza and says restrictions on food aid were designed to prevent it from falling into the hands of Hamas militants.
4: This is NPR News.
5: Cuban brass legend Arturo Sandoval's new album is called Sangu. What's it mean?
6: It's a very funny story because my English is very funny. And when we play back the first track, I said, Sangu.
5: And it does sound good. Arturo Sandoval with his son, Turi. Saturday on Weekend Edition from NPR News.
7: That is tomorrow at 6 a.m. on KTEP. 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

0: 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I'm Scott Detrow.
1: And I'm Sasha Pfeiffer. Many parents want less screen time for their kids, and a growing number of states and school districts are restricting screens in classrooms.
2: All of his classmates were scrolling YouTube shorts, playing Fortnite battles during class. He just absolutely couldn't concentrate.
0: First News.
3: Live from NPR News in Washington, I'm Janine Herbst. There are several lawsuits against Louisiana's governor over his order to delay U.S. House races in the state this month to redraw congressional maps after the Supreme Court limited the use of race as a basis for drawing voting districts. Meanwhile, Georgia's Governor Brian Kemp says it's too late for it to change its congressional maps for 2026. NPR's Stephen Fowler has more.
4: More than 150,000 people have already voted in Georgia's May 19th primary. In a statement, Kemp praised the Supreme Court's decision and said any potential changes to Georgia's lines would be aimed at the 2028 cycle. A federal judge ordered Georgia's U.S. House maps to be redrawn in 2023, finding the lines discriminated against black voters in metro Atlanta. The old map and new one is expected to elect 9 Republicans and 5 Democrats in a state that also has competitive races for governor and U.S. Senate this year. Stephen Fowler, NPR News.
3: The House has passed a $390 billion farm bill that would set agriculture and nutrition assistance policy through 2031, though it faces headwinds in the Senate. Frank Morris of member station KCUR has more.
5: The House didn't make many changes to the existing farm policy. It didn't, for instance, expand ethanol use, as corn farmers wanted. Still, farmers are glad to see progress. Farm bills are supposed to last 5 years. It's been 8 since Congress passed the last one. But Seth Meyer, former USDA chief economist, now at the University of Missouri, says the Senate isn't going to sign off on the House bill.
6: I think that there are several deals that have to be made on the more controversial provisions, and so therefore I think it remains uncertain.
5: Like the $187 billion cut to nutrition assistance programs that Congress passed last year. Senate Democrats want to restore at least part of those cuts before signing off on farm subsidies. For NPR News, I'm Frank Morris in Kansas City.
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7: Live from the Texas Newsroom, I'm Gail Lauder. They were investigating last night's plane crash in the Texas Hill Country that killed 5 people. KUT's Trey Shar has some new details about the crash.
8: The plane went down in a wooded area not far from some homes outside Wimberley at around 11 o'clock Thursday night. No one on the ground was hurt. The aircraft is a Cessna 421C, which can carry up to 8 passengers. Mike Jones, the director of the Hays County Office of Emergency Services, said the plane took off from Amarillo and was traveling to New Braunfels. Hays County Judge Ruben Becerra said there was a second aircraft in the area at the time, but that it was not believed that there was a mid-air collision. He said the second aircraft landed safely in New Braunfels. Leading the investigation of the crash are the Federal Aviation Administration and National Transportation Safety Board. I'm Trey Shar in Austin.
7: The Texas Supreme Court has ruled the state has the right to criminalize Delta 8 THC. The Department of State Health Services declared Delta 8 illegal in 2021. Justices rejected hemp retailers' arguments the department didn't have the authority. Catherine Harris studies drug policy at Rice University.

0: State Health Services declared Delta 8 illegal in 2021. Justices rejected Hampery Taylor's arguments the department didn't have the authority. Catherine Harris studies drug policy at Rice University. She says those lawsuits reflect a nationwide effort to regulate the booming hemp industry.
1: Certainly there's some areas in which you can sort of still satisfy business and also protect public health. But at the end of the day, something is going to have to give.
0: The Texas Supreme Court did acknowledge banning Delta 8 exposes hemp retailers to civil, financial, and even criminal consequences. I'm Gail DeLauder from the Texas Newsroom.
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5: It's All Things Considered from NPR News. I'm Sasha Fiver.
6: And I'm Scott Detrow. The Trump administration has released a lengthy report on what it calls anti-Christian bias in the federal government. It details numerous instances that it says are examples of the Biden administration persecuting Christians for their beliefs. With me now to talk about the report is NPR religion correspondent Jason DeRose. Hey, Jason.
7: Hello.
6: Let's dig into what the report found. What are some of the examples of bias it cited?
7: Well, first, Scott, some context. President Trump called for this report in an executive order just weeks after he returned to office, and a Department of Justice task force looked at 17 federal departments and agencies and has now put out this 200-plus page report. Among other things, it says Biden's Justice Department pursued, quote, aggressive prosecutions against Christian demonstrators at clinics where abortions are performed, but responded, quote, less aggressively to attacks on Christian pregnancy resource centers. Those are places that dissuade women from having abortions. Here's another example. The report says the previous administration imposed disproportionately heavy fines on a Christian university, which the Department of Education under Biden accused of functioning as something of a diploma mill. And it compares that with lower fines against Penn State and Michigan State for abuse, sex abuse scandals at those schools.
6: So those are some specific cases. What does the report say about broader policies, things that, you know, people might call culture war issues?
7: Well, that's a sizable part of what this report focused on. One example is that the Biden administration tried to, quote, mandate an adoption of a view on sexual orientation and gender ideology with limited religious exceptions. Now, what that means is the report says anti-discrimination laws should have greater exemptions for religious beliefs. So if, say, a county clerk were opposed to same-sex marriage for religious reasons, she'd not have to, say, sign her name to a marriage license for a gay or lesbian couple.
6: You mentioned that this is something that President Trump signaled very early on. A lot of conservative Christian groups have been waiting for this report. How are they reacting to it?
7: Well, they're pleased for the most part. Jeremy Dice is senior counsel with the conservative Christian legal group First Liberty Institute. He says many of these recommendations in the report have already been implemented, such as how the Trump administration allows for broad accommodation for people declining COVID vaccines for religious reasons.
8: We know that it has restored religious liberty to the workplace, and we want to carefully recognize the rights of conscience of our employees. And so we're going to take a careful look at how we accommodate people of faith within our workforce.
7: Dice says he hopes greater religious accommodation will also now be picked up at the state level.
6: What about people who worked in the Biden administration? What are they saying?
7: Well, Melissa Rogers served as the head of the White House Office on Faith-Based Initiatives under Biden. She calls this report from the Trump Justice Department absurd.
9: What the DOJ document

0: term traditional Christian over and over again throughout how it discusses defending Christian beliefs. Now, many of the concerns in this report, abortion, vaccines, LGBTQ rights, are the concerns of conservative white evangelicals who are an important base for Donald Trump, a base of support for him. The report also describes Christians as something of a persecuted minority. But, you know, Scott, in reality, two-thirds of Americans identify as Christian, and that's definitely not a minority.
1: That is NPR religion correspondent Jason DeRose. Thank you so much.
0: You're welcome.
2: Los Angeles has joined a growing number of states and school districts reevaluating how much time kids spend in front of screens. Last week, the L.A. School Board approved a measure that will limit technology in classrooms by this fall. And parents across the country who want less screen time for their children are pushing legislators to keep up. NPR's Sequoia Carrillo has the story.
3: Lila Bayok is raising two boys in the second largest school district in the country. Last year, when her oldest was 11, she started to worry about how much time he was spending on his school-issued iPad. It seemed like he wasn't allowed to go anywhere without it.
4: He was one day penalized for not having his iPad with him during PE class.
3: She went to his school in central LA to ask why it seemed like class and homework time was all spent staring at a screen.
4: He was in an environment where all of his classmates were scrolling YouTube shorts, playing Fortnite battles during class. He just absolutely couldn't concentrate.
3: Bayok started talking to fellow parents and quickly formed Schools Beyond Screens, an advocacy group with thousands of parents, at first in LA and now expanding around the country. She says every time she talks to a new parent, they all ask the same question.
4: This is an emergency. What can we do about it?
3: The school board's decision in the Los Angeles Unified School District will restrict screen time for all grade levels, with a particular focus on eliminating it for elementary age students. The move is an about-face for a district that, since the pandemic, has focused on bringing technology into its schools. The shift aligns with a flurry of recent state movement. Since January, Alabama, Tennessee, Utah, and Virginia have passed some form of legislation intended to limit screens in the classroom, with more than 10 other states considering similar measures.
5: I feel like LA is really like the pendulum swing of like, yeah, this is like in the works now.
3: That's T. Philip Nichols, an associate professor at Baylor University, who studies technology's role in public education. He says all the recent activity is a shocking but welcome surprise. He worries about the proliferation of laptops, tablets, and interactive whiteboards in schools.
5: These aren't just neutral tools. They shape the ways that we think. They shape the ways that we communicate.
6: I think it's sort of a false equivalency there.
3: That's Tracy Weeks, Senior Director of Education Policy and Strategy at the education technology company Instructure. She says rushing to broadly ban screen time in schools is rash.
6: It's sort of throwing the baby out with the bathwater.
3: She argues that doom scrolling or passively watching videos are different from the interactive activities that many teachers use to keep kids engaged with their digital tools. Kathy Steinhoff is a Democratic state representative in Missouri, where the House recently passed a Republican-led bill on limiting tech in learning. As a former teacher, Steinhoff says she was dubious at first.
7: When I saw that bill and I was like, oh, there's no way that I could get behind this.
3: She was unhappy placing more of a burden on teachers.
7: Teaching is a bit of an art, and when you try to make it more of a checklist, it loses its flair. It loses its ability to really, I think, have a meaningful education for our kids.
3: But the version that passed was much more loose, allowing districts to create their own policies. Missouri's bill still has to make it through the state Senate, and if it does, it wouldn't go into effect until 2027. LA, on the other hand, is hoping to have a new policy in place by the fall. Sequoia Carrillo, NPR News.

0: the hoodie and the keychain. And that's it for now.
1: What time do you have to line up, you think, to get the merchandise tomorrow?
0: At 5 in the morning. I'm going to be there at 5 in the morning. So, yeah.
1: The band's sellout concerts on Saturday and Sunday have attracted people from both sides of the border and beyond. We'll have more on the economic impact of BTS in El Paso on a future newscast. Spring is a busy musical season for many cities. The newly formed Houston Pride Orchestra is performing for the first time this weekend. Houston Public Media's Anna Monroe went to one of their rehearsals.
2: At the First Christian Church in Katy, a cacophony of sound fills the hall as musicians warm up their instruments. For many of them, the mainstream classical music community brings up feelings of anxiety.
3: There's a lot of microaggressions. There's a lot of, oh, I don't understand those pronouns. There's a lot of, funny looks. And sometimes people are just outright homophobic. Or transphobic.
2: Founder and executive director Ruby Ortiz says forming the Houston Pride Orchestra is about freedom. The freedom for musicians to focus on the quality of their music rather than constantly question whether they are safe.
3: But I think here we can be ourselves, and I think that it's so much easier to find the happiness and the joy in what we're doing when we don't have to pretend.
2: Ortiz admits to looking up the smallest possible ensemble size for a symphony, preparing for there to be more empty seats than people, but they will soon be proven wrong. The orchestra now has 60 members and the wait list is full.
4: Viola, violin. 1, 2, 3, 1, 2, 3.
2: One man stands before the sea of musicians, Kenneth Cox, artistic director and conductor. As a high school band director, Cox brings his leadership qualities into the orchestra. He calls his approach leading from the light.
5: That everything that I say or do or show has to be framed from a positive lens, because I want this organization is built around positivity.
2: Throughout his time in school and while completing his doctorate, Cox says he dealt with intolerance from some professors. For instance, one of Cox professors, who he said he had a lot of faith in, would use a stereotypical gay lisp whenever he would do something wrong. Those negative experiences shaped his goal as a teacher and as a conductor, so that in his music hall, it will always be a safe space.
5: And so I really think that visibility is key these days when things are so divisive. And to show young individuals, and any individual, I guess, that it's okay to be who you are.
2: In the church hall, violin bows move as one, creating a harmony that fills the room. Lucy Zhang, violinist, plays in the middle of it all. She's been playing classical music since the age of 4. She feels like classical music community has been stagnant for a long time, and the Houston Pride Orchestra feels like a step in a brighter direction.
6: We always talk about progress all the time, and progress doesn't have to be this big earth-shattering thing all the time.
2: After years of slow social progress, many of the LGBTQ+ musicians in the orchestra say they are concerned about the current political climate in the U.S., Zhang says being part of the Houston Pride Orchestra isn't just for fun. It's also a form of protest to say that they belong in every space.
6: Change will happen. It's going to happen, and every little bit counts.
2: Ahead of their first concert, the orchestra faced a challenge, Beethoven's Egmont Overture, a highly technical piece they considered cutting from the program. During one of their final rehearsals before the concert, after starts and stops, the orchestra finally completes the piece. Relief and excitement can be felt as the ensemble is just getting started. I'm Anna Monroe in Houston.
1: 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For KTEP News In Depth, I'm Angela Gocherga.
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1: This is KTEP News In-Depth. I'm Angela Kocherga. It's a busy weekend in El Paso with three major events converging: the Soul Summit Music Festival downtown, Comic-Con at the Convention Center, and of course, BTS at the Sun Bowl right here at UTEP. Fatima Muro is part of the BTS army of fans buying lots of merchandise.
2: Well, the jersey,

0: For the El Paso weather, it's currently 65 degrees. Tonight, a 20% chance of showers before 11 p.m., but partly cloudy with a low around 53. The weather for this weekend will be partly sunny with a high near 69 for Saturday, and then Sunday, partly sunny with a high near 79. 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
1: 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I'm Scott Detrow.
2: And I'm Sasha Pfeiffer. Ever since the murder of Charlie Kirk, the founder of Turning Point USA, the organization has been trying to find its footing. Its spring tour of college campuses has gotten mixed reactions. An event in Iowa this week was canceled due to scheduling conflicts, and events in Georgia and Washington, D.C. got sparse turnout and low enthusiasm. But that was far from the case at Turning Point's last tour stop at the University of Idaho. NPR's Sage Miller reports.
3: 20-year-old Chloe Mose and 23-year-old Marissa Ayton drove more than 500 miles to see conservative commentators Matt Walsh and Michael Knowles live at the University of Idaho. It was Mo's idea to make the long journey from California.
4: I'm just listening to Michael Knowles. I love watching his stuff. Yeah. So I'm really interested in just getting to see different conversations.
3: Ayton wanted to go because she says Turning Point has helped her have discussions with others who disagree with her conservative views.
5: I've had conversations that were a lot of the frequent topics of Turning Point and learning different things to say and how to answer people's questions better to try to change their minds on topics like abortion or immigration.
3: The two young women were among hundreds in line to see Walsh and Knowles. The enthusiastic crowd in Idaho and the casual approach of the speakers with the audience seemed to capture what other tour stops seemed to lack.
6: I want to come to Idaho more often.
3: Knowles and Walsh were the only headliners that weren't Trump administration officials like Vice President Vance or high-profile political candidates. The two men are conservative podcasters, much like Kirk was, and their appearance packed the house. Michael Knowles apologized to people who were turned away at the door.
6: I'm very sorry for the over 1,000 people who did not make it in the room tonight, but who wanted to be here.
3: A University of Idaho employee who was not authorized to speak publicly said Turning Point requested limited seating. The arena where the event was hosted normally seats more than 4,000 people, but only 869 seats were ultimately requested for the event. Even with a smaller space, the audience was riled up. And unlike other events on the tour, Knowles and Walsh spent the majority of their time on stage answering questions and debating audience members. It was a nod to the foundation on which Turning Point was built. Charlie Kirk gained notoriety by going to college campuses and debating students on issues they disagreed with him about. But the overarching theme for the questions were about the future of the Republican Party. This is what one 17-year-old had to say, citing the Overton window, or what the public finds politically acceptable at any given time.
7: I think the Overton window is shifting towards this more America first side. I think among my generation, we're sick of all foreign influence in our country, whether it be China, Mexico, or Israel, or any other nation. Am I right?
3: Turning Point does not require people to give names to ask questions or speak at the microphone. Knowles responded that it was good for young people to have these opinions and that Republicans are listening to Gen Zers.
6: Young people are shaking up the way that the GOP talks about issues, whether we're talking about foreign policy or whether we're talking about economic policy.
3: And when another person said he thought MAGA was dying, Walsh pushed back a little and gave a call to action instead.
8: Now is the perfect time to get in that fight and get into the conversation about what the next 10 years of the Republican Party is going to look like.
3: Walsh acknowledged he doesn't think that there is a MAGA movement after President Trump, but did say it's up to younger conservatives to decide what's next. Sage Miller, NPR News, Moscow, Idaho.
1: Hollywood's favorite fashionistas are back. Meryl Streep, Anne Hathaway, Emily Blunt, and the Tooch, Stanley Tucci, returned to Runway Magazine in The Devil Wears Prada 2. Critic Bob Mondello says that after 20 years, the fashion industry is still going strong, but journalism is struggling.
9: It never fails. In fashion, one minute you're in the pink, the next you're singing the Ceruleans. We return to Runway as a story prompts a scandal. The magazine needs to do damage control, so the owner hires editor Miranda Priestley's one-time assistant, Andy, to be her new features editor. But he doesn't tell Miranda, so when Andy arrives...
10: Look what TJ Maxx dragged in.
11: Sorry. Who is this? Do you know her? Do I know her?
12: I'm Andy Sachs. Andrea.
10: She was one of the Emilys.
11: One of the what?
9: Meryl Streep's imperious Miranda was just as dismissive back in the day, so Andy, played by Anne Hathaway, just hopes for the best as...
11: Get Ashley on the phone, please.
9: Miranda adjusts to her arrival.
12: Hi, good morning, Miranda.
11: Yes, Ashley, flag on the play. We don't need you this morning, or ever. So pack up your things, and HR will be in to see you shortly. Happy? You just cost Cornell summa cum laude her job.
9: One last knife twist.
11: First in her family to go to college, I believe.
9: Stanley Tucci's Nigel smiles sympathetically, then hustles them off to Runway's biggest advertiser, Christian Dior, to mend fences with another of the Emilys, the Emily, actually, played by Emily Blunt.
13: Am I having a hallucination?
14: Hi, Emily.
11: You also know her?
14: We were at Runway at the same time, Miranda.
11: Really? Where was I?
9: Emily now controls Dior's ad budget, so Andy needs to impress.
14: I am the new features editor at Runway.
13: No, you're not.
14: I'm actually a journalist now. I've been published in... It doesn't matter. Anyway, we are all well aware that running that story was a mistake and are taking immediate steps.
13: I cannot actually get over this. A senior editor at Runway. You.
14: Yep.
11: We're all so thrilled.
13: Mm-hmm. You know what's funny is you've changed. You have. You're much more confident.
14: Oh.
13: Kept those eyebrows, though, didn't you?
9: Devil Wears Dior, anyone? Things spiral as the filmmakers put Lauren Weisberger's characters back in the mindsets we remember. Andy needing to prove herself. Emily taking pot shots. Miranda reigning as Queen Bee. There are lots of callbacks to the first film. A street vendor holding up two near-identical blue belts will have fans grinning, as will Miranda's new second assistant.
15: A million girls would kill for this job.
14: Heard that.
9: And a new Emily, who's plaguing Andy.
16: I am on time. So, you're the kind of person who thinks on time is on time. Okay, got it. All right, come on, I'll show you to your office.
9: Director David Frankel swoops everyone off mid-movie for Fashion Week in Milan, filmed during Fashion Week in Milan, and he makes it everything Paris was last time, Streep striding alone through a magnificently empty galleria at night, celebrities in couture for days, and sophisticated snark.
11: I hope that's not what you're wearing to the dinner. That's all.
9: The first film cost $35 million. This one cost much more, and you can see it.
10: This is quiet luxury. Luxury that is so quiet you need an ear trumpet.
9: Which is not to suggest The Devil Wears Prada 2 is an advance in terms of story. Frankly, it's a little slack. Still, give the filmmakers credit. Men here are sidekicks. Fashion isn't only for the thin. Journalism is as imperiled as in real life. And Streep's Miranda is delicious, giving not quite HR-approved feedback on a photo shoot.
11: The models were encouraged to mill around like starving goats in the parking lot of a methadone clinic in New Jersey. What?
14: Can't say.
11: What am I not allowed to say? Methadone? Mm. New Jersey.
9: What can I say? That's all. I'm Bob Mundella.

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1: In Europe, we have maybe 6 weeks or so jet fuel left.
2: The war in Iran is having global economic impact, including canceled flights and rising ticket prices just as the summer travel season is nearing.
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2: I'm Sasha Pfeiffer.
3: And I'm Scott Detrow. A civil rights leader tells us what this week's Supreme Court decision weakening the Voting Rights Act could mean for black political representation in the South.
4: It will be difficult, in some cases darn near impossible, to get elected because of the way the lines are gone.
2: Also, we visit a lab that tests the battery life and range of electric vehicles.
3: Plus the spread of bald eagle webcams.
2: And robotic AI creatures with the faces of technology's most powerful men.
5: I would hope that their concern is not robot dogs that look like them.
3: First News.
6: Live from NPR News in Washington, I'm Ryland Barton. A federal appeals court has issued a ruling restricting telemedicine access to the abortion pill mifepristone nationally. The Fifth Circuit Court of Appeals granted a stay requested by the state of Louisiana that rolls back Biden-era rules that allowed the pill to be prescribed online or over the phone and sent through the mail. Doctors argue an in-person prescription is medically unnecessary and that the policy is a way for abortion opponents to make it harder to access the procedure. The decision will likely be appealed. The Supreme Court decision that struck down the Louisiana voting map that carved out a second majority black congressional district has amplified an already intense national redistricting battle. The ruling limits the use of race as the basis for drawing voting districts. And as NPR's Ashley Lopez reports, the decision will have long-term implications.
7: For most states, it might actually be too late for them to consider redrawing in time for the primary elections this year. But big picture, there is now very little to stop lawmakers from changing maps every 2 years. Already, House Minority Leader Hakeem Jeffries said Democrats are eyeing big redraws in some blue states for 2028, so it is very unlikely that there will be anything to stop another drag-out fight for at least the next few cycles, which means voters might have these, like, ever-changing congressional districts from here on out.
6: NPR's Ashley Lopez reporting. President Trump says he's not satisfied with Iran's latest proposal to end the war. NPR's Franco Ordonez reports Trump says Iran is asking for things he can't agree to.
8: President Trump says Iran wants to make a deal and that negotiations are continuing, but that it's difficult to make progress because of Iran's disjointed leadership. He says his team is trying to negotiate with 2 to 4 different groups of Iranian leaders.
9: And it puts us in a bad position. One group wants to make a certain deal. The other group wants to make a certain deal.
8: Speaking outside the White House on his way to Florida, Trump says negotiations continue by phone and that they've made strides during these talks. But he also said he wasn't sure if the Iranians would ever get to where they needed to be. Franco Ordonez, NPR News, the White House.
6: Revolution Medicines got FDA approval to expand access to a promising new drug to treat metastatic pancreatic cancer. NPR's Yuki Noguchi reports.
10: The drug is called daraxonrasib. In phase 3 trials announced last month, it's extending the mean survival time for patients by more than 6 months, twice as long as chemotherapy. That's a rare breakthrough for a stubborn cancer where most patients are diagnosed late stage. Daraxonrasib targets cancer cells that have a KRAS genetic mutation common to most pancreatic cancers. The company, Revolution Medicines, received its expanded access approval a mere 2 days after applying. FDA Commissioner Martin McCarry says the agency's trying to facilitate early access to promising new drugs. Yuki Noguchi, NPR News.
6: This is NPR. Facebook parent company Meta says it might shut down social media services in New Mexico. It comes in response to a push by state prosecutors for fundamental changes to its platforms to protect the mental health and safety of children. A trial begins next week on allegations that Meta poses a public nuisance. Pope Leo has appointed a new bishop of West Virginia. He's the first Salvadoran bishop in the country and migrated to the U.S. in 1990 without legal status. NPR's Sarah Ventry has more.
11: Now an American citizen, Bishop Evelio Menjivar Ayala came to the U.S. as an asylum seeker, and his resume is unlike many others. In addition to his master's in theology and his work as the Auxiliary Bishop of Washington, he also did janitorial work, construction, and painting. And he says,
12: that helped me to understand labor, hard labor, to learn to work hard.
11: Menjivar has openly criticized the Trump administration's immigration policies and demonstrated against mass deportations, emphasizing the need to uphold human dignity. Last fall, the U.S. Conference of Catholic Bishops issued a statement opposing the administration's immigration tactics, including what they called the vilification of immigrants. Sarah Ventry, NPR News.
6: Mexico City is sinking nearly 10 inches every year, making it one of the world's fastest sinking metropolitan areas. That's according to newly released satellite imagery from NASA. The megalopolis has a population of 22 million and was built on an ancient lake bed. Groundwater pumping and development have dramatically shrunk the aquifer. This is NPR.
13: 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Other contributors include the estate of Joan B. Kroc, whose bequest serves as an enduring investment in the future of public radio and seeks to help NPR produce programming that meets the highest standards of public service in journalism and cultural expression.
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14: 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I'm Sasha Pfeiffer.
3: And I'm Scott Detrow. In just over 9 weeks, the Iran war has sent shockwaves through the global economy, with major signs of slowdown emerging across multiple parts of the world. Rising energy costs are fueling inflation, straining production, and raising fears of a recession. We turn to our correspondents in Europe, Africa, Latin America, and first, Asia.
15: I'm Dia Hadid, an international correspondent based in South Asia, a region which imports much of its energy and fertilizer from the Gulf. So this war is hitting hard. Some places and people worse than others. Consider K.S. Pradeep. He repairs tuk-tuks on a street in Colombo. That's the capital of Sri Lanka, an island of 22 million. And after the war began, Sri Lanka began rationing fuel. It imports two-thirds of its supply. Prices also rose. And that pushed up the price of transport, cooking gas, medicines, and food. Pradeep tells us he's working on a holiday to catch stray customers because business here has halved since the war began. He's only repairing two tuk-tuks a day and he's only taking home about $10 a day. He says drivers have to choose between fixing their vehicles or buying food. He says everything's more expensive, starting from a cup of tea. Pradeep says his own family cooks less to save cooking gas. They eat cheaper food, like watery curries. This is a coping strategy that Pradeep is deploying just weeks into this crisis. And there's likely millions like him. The World Food Organization says even before this crisis, some 20% of Sri Lankans were food insecure. Alongside the fuel shortages, there's fertilizer shortages because Sri Lanka used to import most of its needs from the Gulf. Farmers here say without fertilizer, they're planting less, including less rice. It's the main source of food here. So less yields could mean higher prices. And if the war continues, those fertilizer shortages will hit more upcoming planting seasons and may well ignite a South Asian hunger crisis.
16: I'm Ader Peralta in Mexico, and here the government has been trying to swim against the tide. They have pulled out all the stops to keep prices from going up. Fuel is being subsidized, and perhaps more importantly, the government has capped the price of tortillas at $1.22 a kilo. But for Mexicans at this market, it's not enough.
17: Desgraciadamente, ahorita todo está saliendo de control, yo creo.
16: Francisco Javier Gutierrez Fiallo says everything feels like it's out of control.
18: pollo de repente.
16: The price of chicken suddenly spikes. The price of eggs goes up.
18: Pero yo siento que hay más inestabilidad en este caso que antes.
16: I just feel like there's more instability than before. Indeed, Mexico has struggled to control inflation. The price of tomatoes, for example, has jumped more than 100% compared to last year. Some chiles have jumped more than 50%. Gutierrez Fiallo says everything is so expensive that he has stopped eating meat, and he just doesn't get it. I thought we were an oil-producing nation, he says. It's not supposed to affect us. The only thing that has remained stable is the tortilla, and that's because of the government cap. Juan Javier Cuevas owns a tortilla shop. He says corn keeps getting more expensive because fertilizer has become more expensive. He's almost at break even, and he doesn't know how much longer he will be able to respect Mexico's price cap.
19: Pues que nadie tiene la culpa más que el gobierno de los Estados Unidos. Está provocando una guerra que no tiene casa.
16: The United States is to blame, he says, for provoking a senseless war.
19: Ahora sí que por culpa de ellos están pagando platos que no deben.
16: And now, those of us who have nothing to do with it are having to pay the cost.
20: I'm Lauren Freyer in London, where airlines are hiking ticket prices and canceling flights ahead of summer vacations. The head of the International Energy Agency, Fatih Birol, predicts...
1: In Europe, we have maybe 6 weeks or so jet fuel left.
20: Supply concerns mean oil and gas companies are raking in record profits. This week, BP said its quarterly earnings more than doubled, unseen since Russia's full-scale invasion of Ukraine, while people face shock heating and fuel costs. In Ireland, angry truckers and farmers have blocked highways and the country's sole oil refinery in protest. The government there only narrowly survived a no-confidence vote as it scrambled to boost fuel subsidies by nearly $1 billion. Germany is lowering fuel taxes. Britain is easing emissions standards. But across Europe, growing anger threatens to topple governments. British Prime Minister Keir Starmer is trying to lower expectations of relief anytime soon.
21: I have to level with you about Iran, because the truth is the economic consequences could still be with us for some time.
20: The president of the European Commission says this could last months or years. The International Monetary Fund says Britain will take the biggest hit of any major economy because of its exposure to natural gas prices. The country's Food and Drink Federation says food price inflation could triple by the end of this year. Energy and transport costs affect medicines as well. Mark Samuels, CEO of Medicines UK, an industry group, spoke to the BBC.
22: In a matter of weeks, we'll either see price rises or shortages.
20: Amid this uncertainty, Starmer has lamented how events thousands of miles away in Iran are hitting his political fortunes. His centre-left Labour Party is bracing for losses in next week's local and regional elections. Anti-establishment parties are gaining steam, especially on the far right.
23: I'm Drew Bright in Lagos. And here on the streets of Nigeria's biggest city, the fallout from the escalating conflict in Iran is already being felt. While Nigeria is a major oil producer, the benefits are not as straightforward as they might seem. Higher crude prices should boost government revenues, but Nigeria still imports much of its refined fuel, meaning, like elsewhere, consumers here are facing rising petrol prices at the pump. Across Lagos and other major cities, commuters are paying more just to get to work, and the frustration for people like businesswoman Mary Douglas is clear.
24: It has affected me so badly that I don't even go out. Most times I don't go out with my car anymore. I was shocked the other day. I was going to church. I didn't have much money on me. I had just 13,000. I didn't know they had increased the fuel price again.
23: Food prices are following. Traders say the cost of moving goods has surged in just weeks. Economists say the situation exposes a long-standing vulnerability, Nigeria's reliance on imported fuel despite its oil wealth. Even with the new Dangote refinery here in Lagos, Nigeria's first and Africa's largest, which was meant to cut reliance on imports, that hasn't yet led to cheaper fuel for consumers. Transport costs are also climbing. It's something realtor Adeleke Babatunde says he simply cannot understand.
25: We have crude in Nigeria, so that should not even affect us at all. Because we have the crude and we have the refinery. So why are we now suffering for other people's problem?
23: And the ripple effects don't stop there. A weaker naira, rising inflation and higher import costs are tightening the squeeze on households. Essential goods, from food to medicines, are becoming less affordable. For many Nigerians, this distant conflict is now a daily economic reality.
3: That was Jewel Bright in Nigeria. You also heard from NPR's Lauren Freyer in the UK, Ada Peralta in Mexico, and Dia Hadid reporting from Sri Lanka.

0: in the United States, when President Trump talks about the Iran war, he's repeatedly used a particular word to describe U.S. military actions.
1: We've beaten and completely decimated Iran. They are decimated.
0: Decimate, to destroy or devastate, is our word of the week, NPR's series on the origins of popular words. And this word's beginnings might surprise you, as NPR's Scott Newman reports.
2: The key to the word decimate is the Latin root deci. Think decimeter, one-tenth of a meter. So to decimate something originally meant to destroy one-tenth of it. If that sounds oddly specific, it's because the word comes from a ruthless punishment inflicted on Roman military units, accused of mutiny or cowardice.
3: They would have the group that they wanted to punish randomly draw lots, and every tenth soldier was then clubbed to death by nine others.
2: That's Roman historian Gregory S. Eldrete of the University of Wisconsin-Green Bay. He says the most well-documented example came in the early 70s B.C., during the slave uprising led by the famed gladiator Spartacus.
4: I'm Spartacus! I'm Spartacus!
5: I'm Spartacus!
2: Yes, that's Spartacus. Barry Strauss, a historian and senior fellow at the Hoover Institution at Stanford, explains that decimation was ordered by General Marcus Licinius Crassus against a military unit that had fled the battlefield.
6: The army had been defeated by Spartacus a number of times, so he might have thought that the army really needed to be shocked out of its behavior.
2: So when did the word start getting used to mean wiping out most or all of something? Apparently sometime in the 17th century. The shift didn't go unnoticed. It quickly became every pedant's pet peeve. For example, take this scene from the TV show Monk.
7: Page 32, the building was decimated.
8: Technically inaccurate. Decimate means to reduce by one-tenth.
2: NPR copy editor Preeti Arun has occasionally landed smack in the middle of this still ongoing semantic struggle. At a previous job, she says, an executive editor approached her about a reader's complaint that decimate, used in a story in the modern sense, was incorrect.
9: I told the executive editor that sometimes we no longer use exclusively the historical definition, and really a more modern definition has come to dominate.
2: And as every writer knows, the copy editor always gets the final word. Scott Newman, NPR News.

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3: A variety of talent and expertise is required of any film or television set to make sure every aspect of production in front of and behind the camera is covered. Julian Cavett is a filmmaker in the region who has experience as an actor, producer, location manager, and co-owner of Lemur Productions. His latest endeavor as field producer on I'll Be Gone in June has earned him an invitation to the prestigious Cannes Film Festival next month. 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
7: And I'm Scott Detrow. Extreme temperatures, too cold or too hot, stress electric vehicle batteries, and that stresses out EV drivers, or would-be EV drivers who may worry about range. How big is the hit from the weather, and what can you do about it? NPR's Camila Domonoske got a first look at some new research from AAA and brings us the story.
8: When I visited AAA's Automotive Research Center in Los Angeles, temperatures were not extreme at all.
9: So I'm standing in the courtyard at the Automobile Club of Southern California. Birds are singing, the palm trees are swaying in a gentle breeze. It's like mid-60s. Obnoxiously perfect Southern California weather.
8: The locals actually complained that it was chilly. That's Californians for you. But walk past the orange trees and fountains in the courtyard, inside this historic Spanish Revival building, and there's a high-tech million-dollar room where cars are put to the test. It's heavily insulated, like a giant freezer, or maybe more like a thermos. It can get down to 20 degrees Fahrenheit or up to 95. Yep. And inside this little climate-controlled room, there's a car on a treadmill. It's actually called a dyno. There are two giant steel rollers located under the floor, and right now there's a Tesla Model Y perched on top of them. Front wheels on one roller, back wheels on the other. Giant hot pink chains hold the vehicle in place so it can't move forward or back. Steven Sandoval walks me around.
9: Why are the chains pink?
10: They're pink for safety. When they become close to like a brake hazard, they'll turn purple.
8: And then a professional driver, Richard Gonzalez, gets in the car to start the test.
11: All right.
8: I hop in back of the Tesla.
9: I guess I don't need seatbelts.
11: Maybe.
9: I see you wear a seatbelt. All right, I'll put one on.
8: Gonzalez hits the accelerator.
11: Then go ahead and start.
8: And the car starts to vibrate without moving forward an inch.
9: Oh, so I can hear that. We can hear that. That's the dynos spinning really quickly, right?
8: Gonzalez gets up to highway speeds, and in a real test, he would do this for hours. Podcasts help pass the time. However long it takes for the battery to empty out.
11: Until it cannot no longer maintain speed at 65 miles an hour.
9: Okay.
8: And that's the data point AAA is looking for, to share with their members and the public how far the car can go at different temps. The results, shared first with NPR, at 95 degrees Fahrenheit, cars lost more than 8% of their range. That's better than the results when AAA did similar tests 7 years ago with a different lineup of vehicles, suggesting carmakers have made some improvements. But the winter hit is much worse, 39% less range at 20 degrees, and that barely budged from last time around, despite big improvements in batteries. That doesn't mean EVs can't work in cold climates. Greg Brannon is the director of automotive engineering at AAA.
12: It can be overcome, but you have to plan for it, right?
8: Ed Kim is the chief analyst with Auto Pacific, a research group. He says EVs are more popular in warm weather states, but that many cold weather drivers could meet their daily needs just fine, even with the winter hit to range.
13: And then there's also the fact that a lot of people kind of forget, which is that internal combustion engine vehicles also lose range in extreme cold weather, too.
8: In fact, AAA put hybrids on the dyno this time around and found a significant drop in efficiency in the cold, 23%. So what should you do if you want to get the most miles out of your car, no matter the weather? EV drivers can turn on climate control while your car is still plugged in, called preconditioning. That saves your battery juice for driving, not heating or cooling. If you have heated or ventilated seats, using those instead of the AC or heater can be a big boost. And keeping your tires properly inflated and your speeds moderate will help your car drive more efficiently, no matter if it runs on gasoline or electrons, and no matter the temperature. Camila Domonoske, NPR News, Los Angeles.
6: A pack of AI-controlled robotic dogs has been let loose on the general public in Germany. And in an even freakier twist, the robots have silicone heads resembling well-known tech billionaires. It's the latest work by the U.S. artist known as Beeple. Esme Nicholson has more.
14: Downstairs in the basement of one of Berlin's national galleries, there's a pen-like enclosure, a kind of pound for what look like stray dogs. But these dogs are robots, the kind of canine increasingly deployed by law enforcement or the military. As the robot dogs wag their motorized tails and pant electronic peeps, a wave of recognition hits gallery visitors like 63-year-old Corinne Burgles.
15: First, I was laughing because it was so funny. Then after I saw it was Elon Musk and Zuckerberg, I was quite surprised because it's so funny and so helpless at the same time.
14: Why helpless?
15: Because they are driven by things that they don't control, I think.
14: While these dogs are driven by algorithms, they are the spitting image of the very people who wield unprecedented control on a vast scale. Fitted with hyper-realistic silicon heads, one dog looks just like Elon Musk, another like Mark Zuckerberg, and another like Jeff Bezos.
16: He looks eager to please.
17: Yeah, it's just a happy dog.
14: That's Mark Winkelmann, also known as Beeple, the artist who created these tech bro robotic dogs and a number of other dogs resembling Pablo Picasso, Andy Warhol, and even himself.
18: In the past, our sort of view of the world was influenced by artists. The way Picasso painted, the way Warhol talked about consumerism and pop culture changed how we saw the world.
14: Beeple says Silicon Valley CEOs now do the same. As we chat, the mutt, resembling Elon Musk, heels obediently. Beeple explains that each mechanical pooch is kitted out with an internal camera to capture its surroundings. The dogs then use AI to reinterpret the images and release that rendering, Polaroid style, as prints from their rear ends.
18: The way we see the world is largely influenced by tech billionaires who own algorithms and control these algorithms that decide what we see and what we don't see. And they don't have to lobby the UN. They don't have to go to Congress and get a bill passed to change the algorithms. They can just wake up and change the algorithms.
14: Today is the first day these hounds have been released on the general public. People took them to the trade fair Art Basel in Miami last year, where the art industry cooed over them. But he says he's not had any feedback from Musk, Zuckerberg, or Bezos.
18: I would hope that their concern is not robot dogs that look like them. They're dealing with massively influential topics that could honestly decide the fate of humanity, and so hopefully they have bigger concerns than some weirdo dogs.
14: The uncanny canine versions of Musk, Zuckerberg and Bezos snap at visitors and litter the gallery floor with their printout visions of the world. And for now, it's unclear who's going to pick up after them. For NPR News, I'm Esme Nicholson in Berlin.

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0: upper the El Paso weather, it's currently 65 degrees. Tonight will be a 20% chance of showers before 11 p.m. Partly cloudy with a low around 53. This is KTUP.
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13: Decision Taiwan blamed on Chinese pressure. Emily Fang, NPR News.
14: The Pentagon says it reached a deal with seven tech companies to use their AI in its classified computer networks, allowing the military to use AI to help fight wars. Google, Microsoft, Amazon, NVIDIA, OpenAI, Reflection, and SpaceX will now provide their resources. The Pentagon says it's been quickly accelerating the use of AI in recent years. 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
0: British guitarist Richard Smith will be performing at Star City Studios May 9th at 7 p.m. Enjoy an evening of musical genres from jazz, classical, pop, and everything in between. 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And then for the El Paso weather this weekend, for Saturday is going to be partly sunny with a high near 69, sunny, partly sunny with a high near 79.

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2: 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I'm Scott Detrow.
3: And I'm Sasha Pfeiffer. This week, the Supreme Court ruled that Louisiana's voting map is unconstitutional. Legal experts expect that will diminish minority representation across all levels of government. The case was about the creation of a majority black congressional district, and the court interpreted the Voting Rights Act in a way that weakens protections for minority voting power.
4: I was amazed and upset, but I was really bewildered. The hard work that we had done over the years to bring about voting rights for African Americans in the American South, in an instant, been swept away.
3: Leslie Burl McLemore is an emeritus professor of political science at Jackson State University in Mississippi. 6 decades ago, he was a student leader of civil rights protests that helped bring about the 1965 Voting Rights Act. Earlier today, we reached him at his home in Walls, Mississippi. Justice Samuel Alito was part of the majority vote, and he wrote this: "Vast social change has occurred throughout the country, and particularly in the South, which have made great strides in ending entrenched racial discrimination. The inference seems to be there's been enough societal shift that maybe the Voting Rights Act isn't as critical anymore." How does that land with you?
4: Well, it doesn't land very well with me. Of course, progress has been made throughout the country, but racism is still very alive and well. As one of my college roommates used to say, in the American South now, some whites will smile in your face and stab you in the back. So it is not as blatant as it was when I was growing up in Mississippi, but clearly we have a problem in this country.
3: I want to read you a quote from another Supreme Court justice in this ruling. Elena Kagan disagreed with the majority ruling, and she wrote, "I dissent because the court's decision will set back the foundational right Congress granted of racial equality in electoral opportunity." Mr. McLemore, how do you see racial equality being affected by this week's ruling?
4: It says to African Americans, you are still inferior. In a state where we have 40% of the population, all of the statewide elected officials are conservative Republicans. This country really didn't become a democracy until 1965. My grandfather voted for the first time in 1967, and he died 1 year later. But he had not voted in his entire life. So denying people the right to vote, to participate in the political system, sets back race relations, but also it says something about redefining democracy.
3: Although black voters and other minority voters will still be able to vote, so be a bit more specific about how you think they will be disadvantaged.
4: It factors black people out of the electoral process. We have one black congressperson in Mississippi, and this decision may very well have a negative impact on the second congressional district that he represents. So it will be difficult, in some cases darn near impossible, to get elected because of the way the lines are drawn.
3: I found a bio of you in which you talked about how exhilarating it felt. That was your word, exhilarating, to feel that you could change the world. What's your current level of optimism about being able to do that?
4: Momentarily, this is a setback, but we have to raise our voices. We have to become as active as we were in the 50s and the 60s. This is not a time to say surrender. This is a time to say move forward.
3: That may be a tall order, though, at a time when so many people on both sides are very, very disillusioned with politics.
4: Yes, but on the other hand, I think when people understand what this court has done, I think they will rally around this idea of protecting this democracy, because we have come too far to go back. So we are not going to go back. We're going to move forward. We muddly, this is a setback, but we have to raise our voices. We have to become as active as we were in the 50s and the 60s. This is not a time to say surrender. This is a time to say move forward.
3: That may be a tall order, though, at a time when so many people on both sides are very, very disillusioned with politics.
4: Yes, but on the other hand, I think when people understand what this court has done, I think they will rally around this.

0: around this idea of protecting this democracy, because we have come too far to go back. So we are not going to go back. We're going to move forward. We must and we have to.
1: That is civil rights activist Leslie Burl McLemore. He's an emeritus professor of political science at Jackson State University in Mississippi. Thank you for your time today.
0: You're welcome.
2: More than 50 bald eagle nests across the country are outfitted with cameras. And every spring when the eggs hatch, live streams of the eagles and eaglets get millions of views. NPR's Ava Berger spent some time glued to the cameras.
3: This is Jenny Voisard describing her favorite couple.
4: They act like an old married couple sometimes. So a lot of times she'll like try to go in for a kiss and he'll back away and he's like, not ready yet.
3: To be clear, it's her favorite bald eagle couple. Their names are Jackie and Shadow. Voisard watches their nest with two baby eaglets on a YouTube live stream. At any given time, thousands of people are watching the pair.
4: I have monitors all over my house so that I don't miss a minute. It's a little ridiculous, like totally taken over my entire life at this point.
3: Voisard is the media manager at Friends of Big Bear Valley, a nonprofit running the live stream in the San Bernardino Mountains in California. Jackie and Shadow have around 2.6 million followers over their social media channels. The fans chronicle every movement and update on the bald eagles in those channels. This year they watched, devastated, as a slick black raven raided the nest and ate two eggs. Then, as Jackie miraculously laid more eggs, and as the couple tended to their two eaglets, drama, tragedy, and joy play out at Jackie and Shadow's nest each year. And they are not the only eagle pair with a fan base. There are over 50 bald eagle cameras live streaming across the U.S. Almost like your favorite Bravo TV show, or...
5: It's like watching a soap opera, except they're birds. And we know how people feel about soap operas.
3: Tina Morris knows bald eagles. Her book, Return to the Sky, chronicles her experience as a young biologist in the 1970s. When bald eagles were facing extinction, she helped reintroduce them in New York.
5: Well, eagles are hard not to be involved with. They're majestic, they're powerful, they're resilient.
3: This time of year, the eagle live streams can be found playing in DMV offices, school classrooms, and workplaces. That's because it's eaglet season. The 12 weeks in between an egg hatching and an eaglet fledging and leaving the nest for its new solo life. The communities watching these eagles are fiercely loyal to the birds and to each other. At times, they've even saved the bald eagles when tragedy strikes. Off the coast of Southern California recently, baby eaglet Ryder fell out of the nest. The eaglet is the youngest of the three siblings. Fans quickly alerted the Institute for Wildlife Studies, and Erin Weiner, a field biologist, picked up the eaglet in gloved hands and climbed a ladder to place it back with its siblings. Even Weiner was in awe. Fans say it's about more than just watching the live cams, though. Gloria Gajownik has spent the past 15 years tracking the movements of a bald eagle family in Decorah, Iowa.
6: This year, we have two darling eaglets.
3: She has found a group of people across the country who care just as much as she does.
6: Between the eagles and the people in the chat rooms, and I feel like I have a big extended family.
3: Gajownik does not have any close living relatives, so it truly is her extended family. The live streams prove that communities really can spring up anywhere. Ava Berger, NPR News.
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7: The Soul Summit Music and Cultura Fest is a nonprofit event built with and for the border community, celebrating the region's culture while supporting the local arts and community initiatives that extend beyond this festival weekend.
8: And today we are joined by Seth Dodson, who is the director of the Soul Summit Music and Cultura Festival.
9: Yeah, my name is Seth. I'm the festival director of Soul Summit, and I started working on this project around a year and a half ago, I guess. My background is music festivals and concerts. I'm a native El Pasoan and moved back here about 3 years ago. I connected with Eric Pearson, who's the president of the Community Foundation, and it was always a dream of his for the foundation to have a large music festival kind of event. They run the Plaza Classic Film Festival and, you know, do

0: amazing programming throughout the year. So it was always kind of a vision of his for the foundation that they would do something like this. And kind of with my background, we are making a go at it. Our hope is that we will be back next year and that Soul Summit kind of becomes a part of the fabric of El Paso's culture and music scene. You know, Neon Desert was a great festival that was here for about 10 years and it didn't return after COVID. So there's definitely room in our cultural calendar for something like this. You know, we hope to continue to grow and grow. But yeah, the intention here is to be a recurring event.
1: And so with Soul Summit, of course, becoming this big thing that we're working towards, can you talk about some highlights of this festival?
0: Yeah, I mean, we've got a great band. You know, this is a really international lineup. We've got Flaming Lips from Oklahoma City, you know, the kind of a seminal alternative psychedelic band. Bomba Estéreo is our other headliner from Colombia. So, you know, kind of a Latin tropical pop vibe going there. So, you know, kind of the intention here was that the lineup would be bilingual, you know, to represent our city and the borderlands. And yeah, it kind of has this indie rock, alternative Latin kind of psychedelic vibe throughout a lot of the programming. But, you know, we have soul music and cumbia. We really have something for everybody here. We also have a great makers market. We'll have about 12 craft people out there. We have public art installations happening, a really cool artist collective, a massive paper mache cow skull that you just really have to see to believe. You can walk into it and it's all going to be all tricked out with lights and stuff. We've got music, but we've also got arts and culture and crafts and some great food and drinks as well.
1: So, of course, an important part of this is that it's for El Paso Community Foundation. Can you explain a little more in depth as to why it is important that the community comes out to support this festival?
0: Yeah, so this festival is 100% nonprofit. Any revenue that it generates, kind of after paying for the cost to put it on, would go back to the community via all the great work that the foundation does. They do the FASA Classic Film Festival. They support all of our local museums. They have great animal welfare programs, great activity, you know, programs for kids. They just have a huge reach and all the impact that they do with our community. Them being the presenter of this and being fully nonprofit just means that folks attend, that their dollars are going right back into making this event happen, all of these great programs and organizations that the foundation supports.
2: We love that you guys are doing this for the community. So, because again, we're all about locals, are there any other ways that the community can support so that we get more events like this?
0: I mean, I think, you know, showing up for events like this is something that you could do. You know, if these events are successful, then yeah, they'll happen more and more. So, you know, it's, you know, this weekend is a great example. We have BTS coming in. We have Miche Fest coming in. And all of that is really great for the city. But as a city and a community, we also want to support all of our local bands and festivals and events that were totally grown locally here. You know, coming out and supporting is the best thing that you could do to make sure that these keep on happening.
1: All righty, so to wrap things up here, can you just go over what days is this happening? Where can people get tickets? And if there are any kind of tiers or options available?
0: So festival is May 2nd and 3rd. San Jacinto Plaza is kind of our main footprint, but, you know, we're kind of closing down some of the streets around it. Tickets are available at soulsummitmusic.com. We have single day passes, you know, Saturday or Sunday, or a 2-day weekend pass. And we have a GA tier and a VIP tier. With VIP, you get some Taconeta tacos. You get your first drink for free. You get some discounts off of merch, some shaded areas, air-conditioned restrooms, some nice amenities for those folks. But tickets start around $80. Follow us on Instagram and Facebook at Soul Summit Music, and that's S-O-L.
2: And just as a personal question, you as a director, as the mastermind of this all, you had this, and now you're going to see it come to fruition, right? So we just want to know, at the end of this weekend, what do you want people to walk out of that festival with?
0: Yeah, for me, and, you know, kind of the reason why I do this is that there's no kind of better art experience than live music in that communal setting with friends, singing back lyrics of some of your favorite songs at some of your artists. So just really witnessing folks come together and enjoy music. It's my favorite thing in the world, so that's what I'll walk away with.
2: For Exit Stage Left on KTEP, I'm Daisy Morales.
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3: From NPR News, this is All Things Considered. I'm Scott Detrow.
4: And I'm Juana Summers. Why should the U.S. help other countries fight deadly diseases? Does there have to be something in it for Americans? Or is it just the right thing to do morally? Mike Reed was, until last week, the chief science officer for PEPFAR, the U.S. AIDS relief program. He stayed on board last year as the Trump administration upended U.S. foreign aid, as it dismantled USAID, and instead began tying health funding to direct agreements with other countries. But he resigned in part because he fears this might lead to the U.S. withholding life-saving treatments if it didn't get what it wanted in return, such as rights to minerals in these countries. I asked him to expand on that point.
5: That was a major reason for me stepping away. I think more broadly, I've had an increasingly challenging time reconciling the U.S. government's broader foreign policy activities with their global health agenda. Global health often has a, more than one agenda at play, right? There is an element of soft power that is exercised when we support partner governments through these kinds of activities. But when access to life-saving services that we have historically provided for 20 years is now predicated on signing other deals, which optimize our commercial interests, but put lives at risk on the ground, that felt like a bridge too far for me.
4: We just saw the first tranche of data from PEPFAR since 2024, and it showed large decreases in the numbers of people newly tested, diagnosed, and treated for HIV. What do those numbers show when you look at them?
5: Actually, I think, there are some grounds for optimism there. I think many countries are continuing to sustain people on treatment. I think the thing that I'm most concerned about, and I think, many in the global health community are concerned about, are one is that there has been a decline in testing and prevention services. I think the second thing that is notable is that the declines in testing prevention services were not equal across the board. Mm-hmm. HIV is a disease that disproportionately impacts communities at the margins.
4: Yeah.
5: So in certain parts of the world, it disproportionately impacts men who have sex with men, commercial sex workers. And then in sub-Saharan Africa, the vast majority of the epidemic is in adolescent girls, young women, and young men in particular. It's hard to know, but one would imagine that that will have a deleterious impact on our ability to reach those populations too.
4: Administration officials make the case that low-income nations need to end their dependence on the United States and take on more of the responsibility for ending HIV themselves. Is that an effective public health strategy?
5: That is a goal that many in the global health community agree to. Certainly I do. I think one of the downsides to 20 years of PEPFAR is that many countries have become dependent on donor resources. Mm. So in that sense, no, I don't have a problem. I think the cause for concern is the speed with which we're moving in that direction, and perhaps a failure to recognize that many of these countries are have very little fiscal space. They have far less financial resources to co-invest in health than would be ideal.
4: I have to say, I'm a former political correspondent, and it's hard to imagine an effort like PEPFAR, which brought together so many people from so many different walks of life from across the political spectrum who supported it. It's hard to see an effort like that happening now. How do you feel when you think about that?
5: Yeah, I think that comes back to that concept of moral ambition that is really lacking from our global health policy, from our foreign policy right now. That idea that the U.S. can lead by having transformative good impact. That being said, the idea that these countries should expect the U.S. to continue to support their HIV response in perpetuity is a naive one. But evolution is different from ceding moral ambition in the interests of commercial priorities. And I think that's why part of why I left was just the compelling narrative that pulled me in no longer seems so compelling when our donor assistance is predicated on critical mineral deals.
4: We've been speaking with Mike Reed. Until recently, he was the chief science officer for the president's emergency plan for AIDS relief. Thank you.
5: Yeah, you bet.
4: And a note, the outgoing U.S. ambassador to Zambia, Michael Gonzalez, recently said that accusations of withholding critical medical support if the U.S. doesn't get critical minerals are absolutely and patently false. The U.S. and Zambia have not yet signed a health aid agreement.

0: The pop star Olivia Rodrigo is back on top of Billboard's Hot 100 singles chart, and riding the wave of her success is a song from 1987. Stephen Thompson of NPR Music has the story.
1: In June, Olivia Rodrigo will release her third album. It's called You Seem Pretty Sad for a Girl So in Love. Rodrigo's first two records, Sour and Guts, both hit number one, and combined they spawned three chart-topping singles, beginning with Driver's License in 2021.
2: You said forever, now I drive alone past your street.
1: This week, her new album gets a number one single of its own. Drop Dead debuts on top of the latest Billboard Hot 100. Olivia Rodrigo did the work to ensure a chart-topping debut for Drop Dead. She performed the song live at Coachella, and she released it in six different versions. Original, acoustic, sped up, slowed down, instrumental, and a cappella. All six versions count toward the same spot on the charts. Instant success of Drop Dead is creating downstream benefits for her older albums as well. Both Sour and Guts leap up the Billboard Albums chart. Another album also gets a boost, and it's one that shows how closely Rodrigo's fans have been listening to Drop Dead. The song's first verse name-checks The Cure's classic single, Just Like Heaven.

In the same week that Drop Dead debuts atop the Hot 100, The Cure's Greatest Hits re-enters the Billboard Albums chart at number 93. Which suggests that Olivia Rodrigo has some long coattails. The Cure has never hit number one on the Billboard Hot 100 in its long and legendary career. But this week, the band can claim its own tiny, heavenly slice of the top spot. Stephen Thompson, NPR Music.

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2: 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Yo-Yo Ma leads an electric mix of bluegrass and classical, moving set from singer and banjo player Rhiannon Giddens. And Marty Stewart brings Nashville to the desk, picking, plucking, and strumming. 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

0: And after Tiny Disc, we have Frontera Frequencies and then Retro Cocktail Hour after that. This is 88.5 FM KTEP El Paso, public media broadcasting from the University of Texas at El Paso.
1: 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I'm Bobby Carter.
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5: Live from NPR News in Washington, I'm Ryland Barton. Louisiana officials suspended congressional races this week after the Supreme Court invalidated the state's congressional map. Aubrey Juhas of member station WWNO reports candidates and voters are now challenging the decision.
6: Multiple lawsuits have been filed in federal and state courts. Plaintiffs argue Louisiana's governor doesn't have the authority to cancel elections and challenge the move on procedural grounds. Absentee ballots have already been distributed and in some cases returned. In a statement, Louisiana's attorney general said the state had to suspend House races after the Supreme Court ruled its current map an unconstitutional gerrymander. And a lower court told the state this week it can't use the map for any election. The governor's executive order asks the legislature to approve a new map quickly so House primaries can be held in time for the November election. Early voting starts Saturday. For NPR News, I'm Aubrey Juhas in New Orleans.
5: China's ambassador to the UN is urging Iran and the U.S. to reopen the Strait of Hormuz. And he says if the waterway is still closed when President Trump visits China later this month, this will be a major theme of the trip, as NPR's Michelle Kellerman reports.
7: As he takes over the rotating presidency of the UN Security Council, China's ambassador Fu Song says the Strait of Hormuz needs to open as quickly as possible.
8: And that actually applies to both sides. Iran needs to lift its restrictions on the Strait of Hormuz, and the U.S. need to lift its naval blockade.
7: The Chinese ambassador denies his country is cooperating with Iran's military and calls U.S. sanctions on Chinese ships and companies, quote, illegitimate. He's urging the U.S. and Iran to keep a ceasefire in place and negotiate in good faith. Michelle Kellerman, NPR News, the State Department.
5: Soaring oil prices have boosted Exxon's profits in the real world, but can mess with how they look on paper, as NPR's Camilla Domonoske reports.
9: Big oil companies buy and sell promises for future oil as well as physical barrels of oil. When prices suddenly spike, Exxon logs losses on paper trades and gets profits on physical sales, but the losses show up before the profits, so they're doing even better than the numbers make it seem. Exxon CEO Darren Woods says he expects oil prices to rise further.
10: I think it's obvious to most that if you look at the unprecedented disruption in the world supply of oil and natural gas, the market hasn't seen the full impact of that yet.
9: High oil prices have pushed up gasoline prices in the U.S., made worse in recent days by a refinery outage in the Midwest. Camila Domonoske, NPR News.
5: The price of gasoline rose another 8% this week. The national average price for a gallon of regular gas is now $4.39. It's NPR News. President Trump says he'll increase the tariffs on cars and trucks from the EU next week to 25%. Trump said online that the EU is not complying with a fully agreed-to trade deal, though he did not specify his objections. The deal with EU Commission President Ursula von der Leyen last summer set a 15% tariff on most goods. The West African country of Mali is still reeling after militants launched attacks and are now blockading roads leading to several cities, including the capital. Authorities in neighboring Burkina Faso say they're working to prevent similar attacks there, as NPR's Jewel Bright reports.
4: At least three of the six major roads leading to Bamako have been closed by militants, according to residents. A total blockade has also been imposed on the nearby town of Ségou, leaving thousands of people stranded on major roads. The blockades are being mounted by the Al-Qaeda link.